Hello and welcome to the Tabletop Games Blog topic discussion. Political correction. Why we forgive problematic games. As we all know, there are a good number of board games that haven't aged well, if I may put it like that. In the past, games happily made colonialism their central setting and gameplay, gave women little or no place in their worlds, or treated cultures through the eyes of the oppressor. Yet these games remain in people's collections and come back to the table. In this article, rather than asking whether we should still play these problematic games, I explore why we don't just choose different games from large swathes of new releases. People play games for all sorts of reasons, but escape is often one of them. After a busy day at work when the news is filled with war, terror, and climate catastrophes, sitting around a table and concentrating on something entirely different for a few hours is very relaxing and recharging for many of us. You just want to switch off. You don't really want to talk about how awful the world is. All you want is a few hours of entertainment without thinking about the outside world, and I think that's entirely reasonable. So when people say, no politics in my games, that's often what they mean. Yet the phrase, all games are political, appears frequently in discussions about representation and problematic games. At the same time, I think the phrase needs to acknowledge some nuance. A game about building railways isn't automatically a political game. A game where a particular group is absent doesn't mean the designer deliberately made a political point. Board games aren't all political manifestos, and treating them as such makes the argument unnecessarily broad. Of course, board games are made by people living in particular societies, and those societies influence the worlds they create. Decisions about who appears, who's absent, who has power, and what players are asked to do reflect the designer's assumptions about the world they live in, without necessarily being a conscious effort to make a political statement. A board game can be culturally loaded without being deliberately political. At the same time, saying, I don't want politics in my games, does not make those assumptions disappear. Yet equally, recognizing them doesn't mean every game night has to become a political debate. A familiar game is easy. We all know how to play it, and chances are everyone has fond memories of it. Even if the rules are complicated or the game is very complex, the gameplay experience is very comfortable. We know what we are letting ourselves in for, and there's something reassuring about that certainty. These games have become our comfort blanket, and we're strangely comfortable forgiving them their problems. Other forms of entertainment are similar. Favorite TV programs whose attitudes have aged terribly badly, beloved films that contain awful stereotypes, and popular books whose assumptions belong to another time. We have fond memories of these forms of entertainment and happily forgive them their faults. It is hard to give up your comfort blanket when the world is an awful place, so instead, we want to fix it. Puerto Rico illustrates this. The original game places you in the role of colonial governors developing Puerto Rico. The game abstracts colonial exploitation and slavery into an economic system while giving hardly any attention to the people who experience that history. Yet, rather than leave the game to fade into the past, Ravensburger redesigned it, trying to fix our comfort blanket, which also happened to be very commercially attractive. Puerto Rico 1897 changes the historical setting and the roles you play. The redesign moves the story to a period after slavery had ended in Puerto Rico. Players are now Puerto Rican farmers, not colonialists. It really shows that we like familiarity. It makes it easier for us to switch off from our day-to-day problems and delve into a different world for a few hours. Giving our comfort blanket away is very hard, even if we know we're spending our time playing a problematic game.
letting go of a problematic game can be harder than it sounds. We aren't simply letting go of the game, we're letting go of our memories. Yet giving up a problematic game doesn't mean we have to give up those happy memories as well. It simply recognizes that affection for something from the past doesn't require us to keep supporting it in the present. The only problem when finding a new comfort blanket is getting it to smell how we want and to become soft and snuggly. Yet it won't be long before a new game becomes the one we reach for every time. The modern board game hobby offers us an astounding amount of games to choose from. Chances are there's something out there that gives us the same feeling of comfort, and maybe exactly the same experience, except that the new game has no problematic issues. You can even actively deal with difficult subjects, but at once be on the right side of history. Votes for Women by Tory Brown, for example, takes the American women's suffrage movement as its subject. One of you plays as the opposition, that is, the men of the time, while the other player takes on the leadership role of the suffragettes. So, while I understand why we all return to familiar films, books, music, TV programs and board games, there are now more board games than any of us could ever play, created by people with an extraordinary variety of experiences and perspectives. It is we who decide what goes on the table and what stories and experiences we invite others to share with us. I reckon the question is not what we lose when we put our comfort blanket away, but what we discover when we look for a new one. Thank you for listening to this Tabletop Games Blog Topic Discussion podcast. Please check the description below for links mentioned in this episode, as well as to the written version of this article on the blog. If you enjoyed this episode, please subscribe, give us some stars or leave a review. 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So thank you again for listening, and I hope to see you again soon. This podcast was made possible by the generous help of my supporters. Role Patron Sean Newman, Magic Champion John Risley, Castle Guards David Miller and James Naylor, Dice Masters Alex Bardi, Paul Grogan, Robin Kay and Sam Ford, and Shining Lights Jacob Davis, Gavin Jones and Richard Simpson.

Striving for Achievements. The difference between achievement play and striving play. When I play a board game with my friends, I know that they have the same intention, to win. Yet they actually all want quite different things. One friend is happiest when they find a strategy that works and keeps working. Another wants to take a game apart until they understand the most efficient route to victory. I want to win too, but as a reviewer, I'm usually more interested in understanding what a game is trying to do, how its mechanisms produce an experience, and how the people around the table respond. Listening to episode 673 of the 99% Invisible podcast, I found that C.T. Wen, a philosophy lecturer at the University of Utah and author of the book The Score, has really well described these differing expectations of wanting to win a board game. Wen calls playing because you actually want to win quite simply achievement play. For achievement players, winning is not just a convenient way of making a board game interesting. The achievement itself is part of what makes a whole activity worth their while. The fight to score the most points, making the best decisions, and applying the most effective tactics are the means by which they get what they want. One of my friends fits this description quite well. They absolutely love multiplayer solitaire games, and they really hate direct player interaction. Once they find a strategy that wins them the game, they're happy to keep using it. The interesting part for them is having found something that works and then successfully executing it. So when other players discover a counter to their strategy, their reaction is quite revealing. Rather than treating the challenge to the strategy as an interesting problem to solve, they lose interest in playing that particular board game because their strategy no longer gives them the result they want. Another friend approaches achievement from a more analytical direction. They want to understand where the points come from, which actions are efficient, and how the mechanisms fit together to produce the highest possible score. They can become quite frustrated when they feel they don't understand the game properly, because understanding the system is important to their ability to win. So while both of my friends approach playing board games rather differently, they both see the main value of playing board games in the achievement of one type or another. Neither of their approaches is inherently better or worse. Winning can be a perfectly good reason to play a board game, and there's nothing wrong with wanting to be the person who played the board game best. Striving play sounds similar at first because the player still wants to win. Wynn agrees that a striving player temporarily gets themselves to want to win, but the important distinction to achievement play is how intensely they pursue victory. A striving player can be every bit as competitive, focused, and emotionally involved as an achievement player. Yet what matters to a striving player is whether the struggle itself was interesting. Roman Mars, the host of the 99% Invisible podcast, offers a wonderfully messy example in the episode that inspired this article. He describes himself as a striver while talking about playing Wingspan with his family. He can become super invested in a long strategy that depends on drawing a particular card or getting the right dice result. So when the hopeful result doesn't materialize, he swears. The frustration of not getting what he wants is genuine, yet he also says that he can't imagine caring about the eventual outcome of the game. The drama during the game matters enormously while he is playing it, even though whether or he won or not doesn't matter much afterwards. I think I'm also that type of player. Sure, I do want to win games and winning feels good, but winning is rarely the most important thing for me. As a reviewer, I want to understand what the game is trying to achieve, how its mechanisms work to create a certain gameplay experience. A difficult decision, an unexpected interaction or a strategy that falls apart are all useful and interesting because they all teach me something about the game. So while losing can feel disappointing, the overall experience wasn't unsuccessful for me. For a striving player, the destination gives the struggle its shape, but the struggle is where much of the value comes from. The distinction between achievement and striving play becomes especially interesting when we put different players around the same table.
My two achievement-oriented friends do not necessarily enjoy games in the same way. One loves it when he finds a winning strategy and can successfully apply it over and over again. My other friend loves discovering the inner workings of the game and figuring out the most effective strategy. So while they have different approaches to playing board games, they both value the importance of achievement when deciding whether a board game has delivered what they wanted out of it. My own approach looks very similar, at least from the outside. I also focus on mechanisms, strategies, what actions are powerful, and scoring the most points. At the same time, I want to figure out how the game works with respect to gameplay experience it tries to create for players. That's very similar to my friend who works on a detailed analysis of a game to figure out where the most points come from. But while his approach is primarily about finding a route towards winning, my enjoyment comes from the discovery itself and not the outcome. The reaction to a successful strategy being defeated makes the distinction between achievement and striving play particularly clear. When my achievement player friend discovers that the strategy no longer works, the enjoyment of the game is over. In contrast, for a striving player like myself, having my winning strategy beaten creates a fresh and interesting challenge. The difference here is about what happens to the value of a board game when the route to victory changes. Two people can make equally ruthless decisions, care equally deeply about the result, and become equally frustrated when things go wrong, while still playing for different reasons. I find the distinction that Nguyen has created with the terms achievement player and striving player very useful. People often talk about why they like a game, but liking a game can mean different things. One player might enjoy finding a winning strategy that beats everyone else's. Another might love coming up against a difficult situation in the game and working out what to do next. Both players would probably describe themselves as competitive, and both might even recommend the same game, yet both are getting very different things out of playing it. I guess a useful way of thinking about the two terms is to imagine removing the achievement from the game. Let's assume nobody keeps track of scores, so nobody knows who won. An achievement player would lose a significant part of the reason they wanted to play in the first place. At the same time, a striving player can still find plenty of enjoyment in playing the game. The two terms Nguyen has created aren't perfect, of course. People's motivations are complicated and can change. However, they do help to understand what people are trying to get out of playing a board game. Someone who hates direct player interaction may not be trying to avoid fun. They may simply experience interference as something that prevents them from reaching the achievement they intended. Similarly, someone who seems to constantly make a game harder for themselves may not be deliberately wanting to sabotage their victory. They may simply enjoy solving new problems created by that disruption. Recognizing the differences does not mean we have to change how we play. It simply gives us a better explanation for why the same table can contain people who are having a very different experience. Board games give us a temporary reason to care about something that has no importance outside of them. Score tracks, wooden cubes, cards, and everything else can become enormously important for an evening. Yet everyone knows that none of it really matters once the box has been packed away again. Nguyen describes games as places where these temporary definitions of success can be adopted voluntarily. We enter the game, accept its goals, and allow ourselves to care about them for a while. Striving play really focuses on that temporary seriousness. Winning provides a destination, but the destination does not have to be the most important part of the journey. The goal gives us a reason to pay attention, make difficult choices, respond to other people, and keep trying when a plan fails. A board game can create an experience that we might never pursue without its artificial objective. The struggle gives shape to the activity, even when the achievement itself disappears as soon as the game ends. That is probably why I find myself identifying with Roman when he describes his attitude to playing Wingspan. I can desperately want the card I need, curse when it refuses to appear,
and still finish the game more interested in what I learned than in where I finished on the scoreboard. Winning matters while I'm playing, but understanding the game matters afterwards. Achievement play and striving play don't tell us which way of playing is correct or better. The terms merely give us a way to realize what we're actually looking for when we sit down at a table to play a board game with friends or family. Maybe the most useful question is not simply whether we want to win, but what we wanted out of winning in the first place.

Teleradio 1's Board Game Corner, bringing you the latest board game reviews, board pieces and other articles, everything board games. 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

A little after 9 a.m. on Thursday, I boarded my first train on a journey that has become increasingly familiar over the years. It was my 6th visit to the convention, having first attended in 2019 before COVID forced a break, but returned in 2022. It was also my 4th time making the journey by train. The first leg carried me from the south coast to London Victoria, followed by a tube trip to London Euston and a welcome lunch break before the faster train north. By around 4 p.m. I was walking through the NEC halls once again, ready for another weekend at UK Games Expo 2026. UK Games Expos continued to grow, yet the scale of this year's event still felt very remarkable. More than 51,000 unique visitors attended across the weekend, contributing to an overall footfall approaching 88,000. Around 900 exhibitors filled the NEC halls, including 75 first-timers. Those figures place the event among the largest tabletop gaming conventions in the world, a remarkable achievement for an event that continues to grow year after year. Hall 1 proved its worth as dedicated space for tournaments and open gaming. Whenever I needed somewhere to sit down, catch up with friends or have a conversation away from the busiest areas, finding a table remained surprisingly straightforward, despite how busy UK Games Expo was overall. Open gaming can easily become overwhelmed at larger events, yet the layout worked well throughout the weekend. Exhibition halls 2, 3, 3A and 4 generally handled the increased visitor numbers rather well. As a draw to visitors, Asmodee had a presence across all 4 halls, which seemed to work for the most part. Crowds certainly felt heavier than in previous years, yet moving around rarely became difficult, except around retailer stands which created bottlenecks as visitors stopped to browse the games on offer and make purchases, creating pockets of often terrible congestion within otherwise flowing aisles. Even so, UK Games Expo demonstrated that substantial growth does not automatically come at the expense of visitor experience. Despite the enormous attendance, the convention seemed to remain accessible, navigable,

0: and welcoming. I spent Friday and Saturday demonstrating for Asmodee, which meant my opportunities to explore were most limited to lunch breaks. Sunday, therefore, became a dedicated day for meetings, conversations, and discovering what the wider show had to offer. Many of those conversations reflected how international UK games experts become. One particularly enjoyable meeting was finally speaking with Singaporean game designer Eugene Lim of Genie Games in person. Having previously reviewed Pernah Khan and Singapore Showdown and hosted a guest article from him on the blog, it was fascinating to hear about his efforts to find UK distribution for his games. Taiwanese publisher Play With Us Design, who had kindly sent review copies in the past, offered a sneak peek at the upcoming title Feathers, which I hope to review in due course. South Korean publisher Plate provided an opportunity to collect several pre-ordered games, including Ada's Library, Big Shot, and North American Railways. Japanese publisher Sashi and Sashi were here too. After missing out on their fast-selling games last year, I made an effort to visit them during my Friday lunch break. I bought two of their games, Bus and Stop and Let's Make a Bus Route the Dice Game. Fellow reviewer Adam Richards from Punchboard was helping on the stand and gave me advice on which games to get. It was great to see him and also to try my Japanese language skills, or lack thereof. One of the most memorable moments of the weekend was finally meeting Richard Simpson of Win & Wizards after years of online conversations and podcast appearances. It was wonderful to catch up with him and chew the fat. He was working on the Hachette Board Game UK stand. I also had time to say a quick hello to Jason and Anne from Meeple Minded. Having known Jason through a local monthly board game group, it was another reminder that UK Games Expo is a place where relationships across the hobby are maintained and strengthened. Some of the most compelling stories at UK Games Expo emerged away from the largest publishers and busiest stands. Saturday evening's Bastion Indie Market provided a dedicated space for independent creators to show their small print-run projects, highlighting the creativity that continues to fuel the hobby. It occupied a single room, which I guess was just to test the waters, but I hope it expands next year. Giving indie publishers a way to try out their ideas without too much risk is a great idea. Speaking of indie publishers, one story that stood out a lot to me was that of Dominique Simmons of Treesap Games. I met her during the show preview on Thursday evening, and rather than doing the social thing of saying hello and introducing myself, I immediately asked her to give me the pitch for Escape the Rat Race. She rose to the challenge even though she had just arrived at the show herself. As it turns out, she has achieved something genuinely impressive with Escape the Rat Race. As a first-time designer and indie publisher, she has not only created a game that attracted considerable attention, but also successfully navigated crowdfunding, manufacturing, shipping, fulfillment, marketing, customer service, and distribution. Each of those challenges can be daunting on its own. Taking them all on as a part of a first project is an achievement worthy of recognition. She also told me that the game had secured an order of a couple of hundred copies from Asmodee, another amazing achievement. Several other independent publishers and creators also left strong impressions. Descent Games continues to demonstrate how much can be achieved through passion, determination, and a clear identity. As a woman-led independent publisher, they remain an important voice within the hobby. Another woman-only indie publisher is Attican Games, who showcased Malus Hortus alongside a range of accessories, while Bags for Dice remained a welcome sight as a supplier of accessories used from a Patreon Ko-fi rewards. Among everything I saw throughout the weekend, Corpy probably left the strongest impression. Drawing on Finnish folklore, the game combines cooperative exploration with app-supported storytelling and NFC technology. Cards and other components are registered via your smartphone to track events, health, battles, and progression. Technology often risks becoming a gimmick in tabletop gaming, yet Corpy feels like it's using it in the service of the experience. The result felt distinctive and refreshingly different. One last thing I want to talk about are UK Games Expo's growing pains. Speaking to several exhibitors, I heard about frustrations around setup and exhibitor support. Some reported arriving to stand spaces occupied by pallets or other rubbish left there by other exhibitors. Others experienced difficulties with exhibition-supplied services. I completely understand that problems are unavoidable at events of this scale. I used to work for a company that owned an annual event in London's Earls Court when it was still an exhibitor centre, so I have a good understanding of how difficult it is to get through setup smoothly. I know that exhibitors and events team operate under significant time pressure. It is really the responsibility of the event team to take ownership of issues and resolve them quickly. The show is to open on time, so discussions around who did what or whose fault it may have been need to be left for later. I hope UK Games Expo can invest in their team and more actively patrol the halls during the busy setup period, thereby creating a less stressful experience for exhibitors. Also, Hall 4 highlighted some of the difficulties associated with the growing footprint. One European exhibitor described feeling isolated from the busiest visitor routes and reported lower sales than anticipated. Balancing visitor traffic across such a large venue is always an extremely difficult task, but maybe more out-of-the-box thinking can make the exhibitor experience better. Another question I have is around the role of the award ceremony held before the show on Thursday night. Its purpose felt unclear. Even though exhibitors were clearly happy to receive their awards to display on the stands, but I just don't understand what our role as press was. It felt like we weren't directly involved or supported in any way to be able to promote the ceremony or the winners. Of course, my observations should not overshadow what UK Games Expo has achieved yet again. More than 51,000 visitors, nearly 900 exhibitors, publishers from across Asia, Europe and beyond, and countless conversations spread across four busy halls all point towards an event that continues to grow in both size and significance. Walking back through the halls on Sunday evening, it struck me that UK Games Expo is no longer simply a place to discover new games. It has become a place where communities gather, friendships are maintained, and new connections begin, which may be the convention's greatest achievement of all.
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4: Im Studio Gisa Weber. 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

Hello and welcome to the Tabletop Games Blog topic discussion. Political correction. Why we forgive problematic games. As we all know, there are a good number of board games that haven't aged well, if I might put it like that. In the past, games happily made colonialism their central setting and gameplay, gave women little or no place in their worlds, or treated cultures through the eyes of the oppressor. Yet these games remain in people's collections and come back to the table. In this article, rather than asking whether we should still play these problematic games, I explore why we don't just choose different games from large swathes of new releases. People play games for all sorts of reasons, but escape is often one of them. After a busy day at work when the news is filled with war, terror, and climate catastrophes, sitting around a table and concentrating on something entirely different for a few hours is very relaxing and recharging for many of us. You just want to switch off. You don't really want to talk about how awful the world is. All you want is a few hours of entertainment without thinking about the outside world, and I think that's entirely reasonable. So when people say, no politics in my games, that's often what they mean. Yet the phrase, all games are political, appears frequently in discussions about representation and problematic games. At the same time, I think the phrase needs to acknowledge some nuance. A game about building railways isn't automatically a political game. A game where a particular group is absent doesn't mean the designer deliberately made a political point. Board games aren't all political manifestos, and treating them as such makes the argument unnecessarily broad. Of course, board games are made by people living in particular societies, and those societies influence the worlds they create. Decisions about who appears, who's absent, who has power, and what players are asked to do reflect the designer's assumptions about the world they live in, without necessarily being a conscious effort to make a political statement. A board game can be culturally loaded without being deliberately political. At the same time, saying, I don't want politics in my games, does not make those assumptions disappear. Yet equally, recognizing them doesn't mean every game night has to become a political debate. A familiar game is easy. We all know how to play it, and chances are everyone has fond memories of it. Even if the rules are complicated or the game is very complex, the gameplay experience is very comfortable. We know what we are letting ourselves in for, and there's something reassuring about that certainty. These games have become our comfort blanket, and we're strangely comfortable forgiving them their problems. Other forms of entertainment are similar. Favorite TV programs whose attitudes have aged terribly badly, beloved films that contain awful stereotypes, and popular books whose assumptions belong to another time. We have fond memories of these forms of entertainment and happily forgive them their faults. It is hard to give up your comfort blanket when the world is an awful place, so instead, we want to fix it. Puerto Rico illustrates this. The original game places you in the role of colonial governors developing Puerto Rico. The game abstracts colonial exploitation and slavery into an economic system while giving hardly any attention to the people who experience that history. Yet, rather than leave the game to fade into the past, Ravensburger redesigned it, trying to fix our comfort blanket, which also happened to be very commercially attractive. Puerto Rico 1897 changes the historical setting and the roles you play. The redesign moves the story to a period after slavery had ended in Puerto Rico. Players are now Puerto Rican farmers, not colonialists. It really shows that we like familiarity. It makes it easier for us to switch off from our day-to-day problems and delve into a different world for a few hours. Giving our comfort blanket away is very hard, even if we know we're spending our time playing a problematic game.
letting go of a problematic game can be harder than it sounds. We aren't simply letting go of the game, we're letting go of our memories. Yet giving up a problematic game doesn't mean we have to give up those happy memories as well. It simply recognizes that affection for something from the past doesn't require us to keep supporting it in the present. The only problem when finding a new comfort blanket is getting it to smell how we want and to become soft and snuggly. Yet it won't be long before a new game becomes the one we reach for every time. The modern board game hobby offers us an astounding amount of games to choose from. Chances are there's something out there that gives us the same feeling of comfort, and maybe exactly the same experience, except that the new game has no problematic issues. You can even actively deal with difficult subjects, but for once be on the right side of history. Votes for Women by Tory Brown, for example, takes the American women's suffrage movement as its subject. One of you plays as the opposition, that is, the men of the time, while the other player takes on the leadership role of the suffragettes. So, while I understand why we all return to familiar films, books, music, TV programs and board games, there are now more board games than any of us could ever play, created by people with an extraordinary variety of experiences and perspectives. It is we who decide what goes on the table and what stories and experiences we invite others to share with us. I reckon the question is not what we lose when we put our comfort blanket away, but what we discover when we look for a new one. Thank you for listening to this Tabletop Games Blog Topic Discussion podcast. Please check the description below for links mentioned in this episode, as well as to the written version of this article on the blog. If you enjoyed this episode, please subscribe, give us some stars or leave a review. 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So thank you again for listening, and I hope to see you again soon. This podcast was made possible by the generous help of my supporters. Role Patron Sean Newman, Magic Champion John Risley, Castle Guards David Miller and James Naylor, Dice Masters Alex Bardi, Paul Grogan, Robin Kay and Sam Ford, and Shining Lights Jacob Davis, Gavin Jones and Richard Simpson.

The first pair of hands reached the table before the pattern card had settled. 9 cardboard cats were flipped, swapped, and turned over in a frantic blur, followed by an excited slap that brought everything to a sudden halt. One tiny mistake was all it took for groans to turn into laughter before everyone eagerly reset their tiles for another attempt. Every new challenge promised to be straightforward, yet somehow each one encouraged just one more round of rearranging the Meow Tiles by Jean-Claude Pellin from Oin Games with art by Ri Takahashi. Not many games are as easy to teach as Meow Tiles. Every player starts with an identical set of 9 double-sided cardboard cat-head tiles arranged in front of them in a 3x3 grid. Then a pattern card is revealed, and from that moment onwards, everyone races to recreate the real pattern layout with their cats before anyone else. The first player to complete the puzzle correctly claims the card, with the first to collect 4 cards winning the game. That's it. Those are the rules. Nice and short, and just enough to have new players join in within minutes. I think the real elegance of the game comes from its design's restrictions. Rearranging your display is not a free-for-all. Every move requires either flipping a single tile or swapping the positions of 2 tiles. Those simple limits force you to think as you act. You have to constantly weigh up whether a considered move is actually better than lots of rushed ones. Speed definitely matters, but rushing tends to lead to a misplaced cat or a wrong flip that will cost you the round and allow someone else to get into the lead. Less haste, more speed, as they say. The simple rules also mean that the challenge is fair for everyone. Every player has exactly the same set of tiles, so nobody has any advantage before the game has even begun. Whether you win or lose depends entirely on recognizing patterns quickly and manipulating your tiles efficiently. There are no lucky draws, hidden information, or special abilities that influence the outcome of the game. Every round is a simple contest of good observation, spatial awareness, and being able to focus under time pressure. That makes victories feel really deserved, while near misses are just as entertaining. Real-time games often create excitement because they put players under pressure. Meow Tiles takes a slightly, but importantly, different approach. Although every second counts, the challenge lies just as much in keeping a cool head as it does in moving your hands quickly. Too often, someone confidently slaps the pattern card because they believe they matched their tiles with it correctly, only to discover that they had made a mistake. Yet, even a single cat head in the wrong place means you didn't get it right. While frustrating for the player who was so confident in themselves, it's these moments when everyone laughs before immediately setting up the next round. The game is great for family gatherings because it welcomes such a broad range of players. Children grasp the rules almost instantly, while adults quickly discover that experience isn't necessarily better than fast reactions. Younger players often rely on instinct, while older players are tempted to plan one move too many. Neither approach is intrinsically better, and every fresh pattern resets the contest, giving everyone an equal opportunity to get the solution first. That balance keeps everyone engaged from beginning to end, irrespective of age or experience. Of course, part of being so engrossing comes from the game's visual presentation. Meow Tiles is a re-implementation of 9 tiles, but I find this version much more inviting. Replacing abstract shapes with cat faces gives the puzzle much more personality while keeping the elegant design of the original game completely intact. The cats are really wonderfully illustrated. Different breeds are distinctive, making the challenge intuitive rather than abstract. While every set of cat heads is functionally the same, each has subtle differences. Eye color and the direction a cat is looking in. That makes each set feel like its own little family of cats. Oin Games is known for designing games that can go wherever you do. Meow Tiles is no different. Its compact square box easily fits into a backpack or handbag, making it an easy choice for holidays, family visits, or an afternoon in the park. The components also easily withstand the journey and many plays.
The thick cardboard tiles and sturdy pattern cards are built for a game that you might want to constantly have with you. The cat-shaped tiles are satisfying to pick up and flip, while the illustrations by Rie Takahashi are a great balance between being charming and remaining really clear. Every cat is immediately recognizable. The artwork never slows the game down, which is exactly what a real-time puzzle needs. I do have a couple of slight issues with Meow Tiles, though. The first is that players have to play the game as it's meant to be played. If someone intentionally tries to sabotage everyone else's enjoyment, they could easily keep slapping the pattern card when they know that they haven't matched it with their 3x3 cat tile grid. As far as I can tell, there's nothing in the rulebook that penalizes players for claiming the pattern incorrectly. The second issue comes with higher player counts. With four players sitting around a table, some people will look at the pattern card upside down or sideways. That makes arranging your cat tiles almost impossible. We house ruled this by always flipping over two pattern cards so each pair of players could see one the correct way up. It is really the only aspect of Meow Tiles that felt a bit inelegant. Despite those niggles, Meow Tiles is still a great game. It takes a really simple idea and executes it with complete confidence. The game heavily relies on players to create the excitement themselves, so make sure you only play it when everyone is in the right mood. The puzzle of arranging a 3x3 grid of cats is accessible for young children to understand immediately, while adults remain just as invested because success depends on staying calm under pressure, rather than simply reacting quickly. Everyone has the same challenge and every victory feels earned, but every time you are too slow or get it wrong, you just want to try again. The cat theme also helps draw people in, of course. I can really recommend Meow Tiles to families, casual players and experienced gamers looking for a fast real-time puzzle that is easy to carry, easy to teach and surprisingly difficult to put away. The game's jam-packed box contains far more entertainment than its size might suggest. It's a game that I expect to keep bringing to the table many, many times to come.

0: Intentional experience. Designer intent and player experience. Designers don't like it when players criticize their board game, and the response often is that the game was intentionally designed that way. Players complain that a strategy feels unfair, a mechanism is frustrating, or a game simply isn't very clear. Designers reply that that just misses the point. Similar disagreements exist in films, novels, and art, yet board games seem to have them more often, and they're often more personal. Part of the reason may be that board games are not passive experiences. Players are not simply watching events unfold, but instead are interpreting rules and shaping the experience themselves every time the game hits the table. When a critic says they don't like a novel, the author rarely insists that they simply experienced it wrong. Readers may not like a book, but interpretation is generally accepted as part of engaging with art. Paintings often actively invite personal interpretation. Even films with strong political or social commentary allow audiences to come away with whatever experience they want. At the same time, board games are clearly different, because when players misunderstand the designer's intent, they change the experience itself. Dune, for example, and I'm talking about the 2019 version from Gale Force 9 here, has plenty of discussions around the treachery cards players purchase during auctions. The cards start as public knowledge, yet once they have been purchased become hidden information. That is an intentional design decision. Some people absolutely love the uncertainty of the grades, because it enables bluffing, negotiation, and political maneuvering. Others argue that the information was public knowledge to start with, so it should remain public throughout the game. Similar discussions appear around visible hands in Settlers of Catan, and there are probably games that you can think of that have similar issues. Neither side necessarily misunderstands the design, instead, both sides prioritize different experiences at the table. Designers care deeply about intent, which is understandable because board games have a tough time communicating their intent clearly, let alone directly. Jerry Paquette described this challenge perfectly with the phrase, and I quote, "You don't ship with the box." Once published, the game itself must communicate through its rules, mechanisms, graphic design, illustrations, pacing, incentives, player interaction, and many other things. When large numbers of players misunderstand the same ideas repeatedly, it becomes difficult to argue that communication plays no role in the problem. That is where user experience, or UX, design comes in. Modern board games increasingly borrow ideas from these principles. Ralph Koster describes a useful distinction between UX and game design, and I quote, "UX design is about removing problems from the user. Game design is about giving problems to the user. Good games intentionally create difficult choices, uncertainty, and tension. Good UX creates clarity and helps convey the designer's intent. Many designers now discuss ideas like cognitive load, visual hierarchy, and player experience. Rulebooks, iconography, component layouts, and player aids are seen as equally important as the underlying gameplay system." Jason Kogon wrote about the development of a card game, explaining how players found the game's cards confusing because too many ideas competed for attention. Eventually, he admitted that, and I quote, "Just because I could do more on the cards doesn't mean I should." Perception really matters because players often decide whether they want to play a game again based on their very first experience. An objectively balanced strategy can feel unfair if players perceive it as such. A clever mechanism may never reveal its full depth if players become frustrated before getting to it. Joseph C. Chen argued that modern hobby games often have, and I quote, "few chances to impress the modern hobby gamer," which I think is very true in a hobby that is overflowing with new releases every month. So board games sit in a strange space between art and interface design. A confusing film can still create powerful emotions. A confusing board game, on the other hand, will be put aside. Clarity in UX design allows players to fully explore a game because players spend less energy fighting with a confusing graphic design, unclear iconography, or even a badly written rulebook. Yet, designers aren't the only ones bringing their own intentions to the board game table. Players have their own expectations, preferences, and priorities. One player may want a good multiplayer solitaire engine-building puzzle, while another may want a dramatic storytelling experience with lots of social interaction. Every game is viewed through the lens of those expectations, whether designers account for them or not. In fact, the same game will feel different on a different day when played with different people at a different location. While board game designers may intentionally want to evoke specific emotions or convey a very specific message, players can still come away with different feelings or take away a different lesson, or they may just dislike the feelings the game creates or the message it sends. Understanding the intended experience does not automatically create enjoyment. Designer intent and player expectations don't always align. Games communicate through their mechanisms, rules, and systems. Rewarding betrayal creates a very different atmosphere from rewarding cooperation. Hidden scoring creates uncertainty, while open information encourages careful calculation. Players learn what matters from what the game rewards. A designer may want their game to encourage creativity or interaction, but players may experience repetitive optimization instead. Players respond to the experience that the game's systems creates. They will rarely have read a designer's notes or seen them talk about the game in interviews. Some designers say that their intent only reveals itself after many plays. Of course, repeated plays help players better understand the designer's intent, and heavier games are a good example. However, people aren't forced to continue exploring the design. Also, if lots of people independently react negatively to the same elements of a game, it may suggest that the intended experience is not effectively brought across. Board games are an unusual form of art. Players are both audience and participants at the same time. A painting remains unchanged regardless of how viewers interpret it. A board game changes depending on who plays it, how they feel on the day, and what expectations they have, even when the rules of the game are always the same. The lived experience around the table will be different from group to group, day to day. Of course, designers definitely deserve credit for constructing the gameplay experience. Modern board games require enormous amounts of iteration, testing, and refinement. Every icon, scoring condition, and mechanism affects how players interpret the resulting game system. Dismissing designer intent entirely would ignore how carefully board games are constructed. However, once players begin interacting with them, meaning no longer belongs exclusively to the designer either. Some players will always value complex mechanisms over a good setting. Others will happily ignore strategic depth in favor of dramatic storytelling. Some groups will apply their own house rules to remove their personal frustrations with the game, but others will accept some discomfort because they believe it strengthens the experience and stays true to the designer's intent. None of those groups is necessarily playing games incorrectly, they're simply emphasizing different parts of what they offer socially and emotionally. Maybe board games create so much passionate discussion about intent because they are one of the few art forms where audiences actively operate the work themselves. Designers create the framework, but the experience only exists once players begin interpreting it and react to the game as well as to each other around the table. Meaning in board games is not simply authored, and it's never just discovered either. Instead, meaning emerges every time people sit down to play.
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Hello and welcome to the Tabletop Games blog topic discussion. Political correction. Why we forgive problematic games. As we all know, there are a good number of board games that haven't aged well, if I may put it like that. In the past, games happily made colonialism their central setting and gameplay, gave women little or no place in their worlds, or treated cultures through the eyes of the oppressor. Yet these games remain in people's collections and come back to the table. In this article, rather than asking whether we should still play these problematic games, I explore why we don't just choose different games from large swathes of new releases. People play games for all sorts of reasons, but escape is often one of them. After a busy day at work when the news is filled with war, terror, and climate catastrophes, sitting around a table and concentrating on something entirely different for a few hours is very relaxing and recharging for many of us. You just want to switch off. You don't really want to talk about how awful the world is. All you want is a few hours of entertainment without thinking about the outside world, and I think that's entirely reasonable. So when people say, no politics in my games, that's often what they mean. Yet the phrase, all games are political, appears frequently in discussions about representation and problematic games. At the same time, I think the phrase needs to acknowledge some nuance. A game about building railways isn't automatically a political game. A game where a particular group is absent doesn't mean the designer deliberately made a political point. Board games aren't all political manifestos, and treating them as such makes the argument unnecessarily broad. Of course, board games are made by people living in particular societies, and those societies influence the worlds they create. Decisions about who appears, who's absent, who has power, and what players are asked to do reflect the designer's assumptions about the world they live in, without necessarily being a conscious effort to make a political statement. A board game can be culturally loaded without being deliberately political. At the same time, saying, I don't want politics in my games, does not make those assumptions disappear. Yet equally, recognizing them doesn't mean every game night has to become a political debate. A familiar game is easy. We all know how to play it, and chances are everyone has fond memories of it. Even if the rules are complicated or the game is very complex, the gameplay experience is very comfortable. We know what we are letting ourselves in for, and there's something reassuring about that certainty. These games have become our comfort blanket, and we're strangely comfortable forgiving them their problems. Other forms of entertainment are similar. Favorite TV programs whose attitudes have aged terribly badly, beloved films that contain awful stereotypes, and popular books whose assumptions belong to another time. We have fond memories of these forms of entertainment and happily forgive them their faults. It is hard to give up your comfort blanket when the world is an awful place, so instead, we want to fix it. Puerto Rico illustrates this. The original game places you in the role of colonial governors developing Puerto Rico. The game abstracts colonial exploitation and slavery into an economic system while giving hardly any attention to the people who experience that history. Yet, rather than leave the game to fade into the past, Ravensburger redesigned it, trying to fix our comfort blanket, which also happened to be very commercially attractive. Puerto Rico 1897 changes the historical setting and the roles you play. The redesign moves the story to a period after slavery had ended in Puerto Rico. Players are now Puerto Rican farmers, not colonialists. It really shows that we like familiarity. It makes it easy for us to switch off from our day-to-day problems and delve into a different world for a few hours. Giving our comfort blanket away is very hard, even if we know we're spending our time playing a problematic game.
letting go of a problematic game can be harder than it sounds. We aren't simply letting go of the game, we're letting go of our memories. Yet giving up a problematic game doesn't mean we have to give up those happy memories as well. It simply recognizes that affection for something from the past doesn't require us to keep supporting it in the present. The only problem when finding a new comfort blanket is getting it to smell how we want and to become soft and snuggly. Yet it won't be long before a new game becomes the one we reach for every time. The modern board game hobby offers us an astounding amount of games to choose from. Chances are there's something out there that gives us the same feeling of comfort, and maybe exactly the same experience, except that the new game has no problematic issues. You can even actively deal with difficult subjects, but at once be on the right side of history. Votes for Women by Tory Brown, for example, takes the American women's suffrage movement as its subject. One of you plays as the opposition, that is, the men of the time, while the other player takes on the leadership role of the suffragettes. So, while I understand why we all return to familiar films, books, music, TV programs and board games, there are now more board games than any of us could ever play, created by people with an extraordinary variety of experiences and perspectives. It is we who decide what goes on the table and what stories and experiences we invite

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1: This podcast was made possible by the generous help of my supporters. Royal Patron Sean Newman, Magic Champion John Risley, Castle Guards David Miller and James Naylor, Dice Masters Alex Bardi, Paul Grogan,
0: Robin Kay and Sam Ford,
1: and Shining Lights Jacob Davis, Gavin Jones and Richard Simpson.

Spiel des Jahres: Following the Money. Awards often attract attention because of the games they recognize. Far less attention is usually paid to how the organizations behind those awards operate. In the case of Spiel des Jahres, the financial side of the story is particularly interesting because it helps explain how the association funds its activities while maintaining the independence that it considers central to its mission. The famous red pawn appears on millions of game boxes, yet many players know little about the licensing system behind it or the way that income supports projects far beyond the annual award ceremony. In this fourth article in the series, I look at the finances that reveal how the organization has transformed the commercial success of its award into support for a much broader cultural mission. When Spiel des Jahres was founded in 1978, it operated on a very different scale from today. During the first decade, jury members reportedly covered their own expenses themselves, and the association relied largely on membership fees. Meanwhile, the association's award continued to grow in visibility and influence, generating increasing benefits for publishers and retailers. As public interest in the award expanded, so did the workload involved in maintaining it. The jury was answering more questions, attracting more attention, and taking on additional responsibilities. According to the association, the existing model became unsustainable, and a different source of income was needed if the organization was to continue operating while remaining independent. The solution came in 1989 with the introduction of a licensing system. Publishers remained free to advertise nominations and awards in their marketing, but a license became necessary when they wanted to use the official Spiel des Jahres pawn on game boxes or related materials. Very quickly, the licensing revenue became the association's primary source of income and remains so today. Yet one detail that is worth pointing out is that, although the existence of the licensing system is public, the exact formula used to calculate license fees is not. The association has never published the details. Yet, for the purpose of understanding the finances of Spiel des Jahres, the precise percentage is not important, only the principle behind it. The award generates value, and part of the value is reinvested in supporting the organization's wider mission. The licensing model allows Spiel des Jahres to fund itself without relying on sponsors or commercial partners. Rather than seeking external backing, the association generates most of its income through the reputation and visibility of its own awards. The scale of this income is actually larger than many people might expect. According to the association's 2024 accounts, licensing income amounted to 800,417 euros. That compares to a total income of approximately 865,000 euros for the same year. These figures clearly place Spiel des Jahres in an unusual position. It is far more substantial than a small volunteer organization, yet it remains quite modest when compared with many commercial entertainment businesses. Yet, income does not come solely from the most recent winners. Board games that continue to display the pawn logo also continue to generate licensing revenue. Winning games are allowed to use the logo indefinitely, while nominated games may only use it for 3 years. Such a system creates a broader and more stable income base than purely relying on a single year's award recipients. Some of the changes that Spiel des Jahres introduced recently illustrate how the association tries to align financial decisions with its wider goals. Since 2025, board games on the recommendation list have been allowed to display the pawn on the front of the box as well as the back. Additionally, the first 5,000 copies of any board game are exempt from all license fees, a measure that Harald Schrapers has said is intended to help smaller publishers benefit more visibly from the award's global recognition. When viewed in that context, the licensing system actually appears less like commercial enterprise
and more like a mechanism for converting recognition into resources that can support board game culture much more broadly. As I have illustrated in my previous articles, a very common misconception is that Spielesjahres exists solely to organize an annual award ceremony. The association's finances tell a very different story. In 2024, the largest area of expenditure was events and public activities, accounting for €290,910. Funding programs followed at €204,275, while personnel costs amounted to €179,620. Together, those three areas accounted for the majority of the association's spending. The 2024 award ceremony in Berlin alone cost almost €115,000, but events include far more than that. The association attends conventions and festivals, supports public gaming initiatives and organizes activities such as the Tag der Brettspielkritik, an annual training and networking event for journalists, bloggers, podcasters and reviewers, which serves as a platform for professional exchange on the quality, classification and future of board games. Funding remains another major priority of Spiel des Jahres. As discussed in my previous article in the series, the association supports libraries, schools, community groups, museums and research initiatives. Since the funding program began in 2012, almost 950 projects have received support, with total funding at nearly €870,000 by 2025. Research has been a particularly significant area. Around €80,000 a year is allocated to doctoral research positions at the University of Konstanz, with support later shifting to a postdoctoral position exploring board games as a cultural asset. The organization also employs a small professional team. While members of the jury work on a voluntary basis, day-to-day operations are handled by a managing director, an administrative team, and staff responsible for areas such as a website, podcast, and social media. The modern Spiel des Jahres combines volunteer expertise with a professional structure able to support its growing portfolio of activities. Something that is absolutely core to Spiel des Jahres is its independence, and the association's financial structure is designed to fully support that independence. According to the organization, reliance on licensing income helps avoid dependence on external sponsors. Publishers benefit from the award, yet they do not directly fund the jury. Members of the jury work voluntarily without pay, and membership continues to be restricted to independent critics rather than industry professionals. Financial reserves play an important role as well. In discussing the association's finances, Harald Schraper stated that the organization maintains sufficient reserves to continue operating for around 2 years, even without any licensing income. These reserves are seen as essential to protecting Spiel des Jahres' independence and ensuring that short-term financial concerns do not influence the association's decision-making. The way money is allocated also reflects the association's priorities. Schraper has explained that the goal is broadly to devote around 30% of resources to funding projects, 30% to events and public activities, and the remaining 40% to staffing, administration and jury work. That split reflects an organization that sees its role as much broader than simply selecting annual winners. Following the money ultimately reveals something surprising. The Red Pawn may generate substantial income, yet the association consistently presents that income as a means rather than an end. Awards create visibility. Visibility creates licensing revenue, and licensing revenue supports research, community projects, public events and educational initiatives. Much like the award itself, the money serves a larger purpose: promoting board games as a cultural asset and helping more people discover the value of play.

0: snow muffled every footstep until the only sounds were distant birds and the steady crunch beneath our boots. The silence stretched in every direction, left to right, ahead and behind, as well as all the way up into the thermosphere. We were far away from anywhere. Yet we knew we were safe. As the darkness settled all around us, we could finally see it. The Borealis Arctic Expeditions by Darius Mindor from Lucky Duck Games, with art by Rodrigo Camilo, Alves de Almeida, Kevin Sidata, Ines Turchuska, and Ariadna Chudnieska. Despite my introduction, Borealis Arctic Expeditions isn't about marveling at the amazing colors created by the sun's electrically charged particles colliding with our atmosphere. Yes, the game's pastel color palette is lovely to behold, but your goal is to observe and photograph polar bears, harp seals, Atlantic puffins, snowy owls, and Arctic foxes. These are beautifully illustrated with plenty of character, which creates a very friendly atmosphere. Looking at it, you'd be forgiven for believing that Borealis Arctic Expeditions is a cozy game. Of course, being set in the harsh environment of the Arctic, it's no surprise that the game is a real challenge. Not only that, but it's also as expansive as the endless white of the northern polar region, taking up a lot of space as the game progresses. So be warned, you won't be able to play it in a small explorer tent. You need a whole research station if you want to fit all the components and cards comfortably on the table. Yet, unlike the unforgivingness of the sub-zero temperatures of the Arctic, learning the game is more like enjoying the warmth of Halley's Six base. Turns aren't difficult. Play a card from your hand to one of the three available slots above your player board and move the correctly colored scientist meeples, one to the left, the other to the right. If a slot doesn't have the scientist required by a card, you can't play it. If you can also match the symbol on the card with that on the track below the slot, you move the tracker one space along. Then draw a card from the offer row or the top of the deck. I know, my explanation doesn't make much sense, but trust me, turns will make sense really quickly. What is going to take a while to figure out is how you get the most points. Because as we all know, points make for a good way of navigating an environment without any natural landmarks. Borealis Arctic Expeditions is a real point salad. You can score through shared objectives, endgame objectives, and standard endgame scoring. Sometimes they all seem to be in competition with each other, making it hard to see the best opportunities even for someone who has played the game multiple times, let alone when you're just learning it. My advice: only teach how a turn works and don't spend time on learning the scoring. The other thing that makes Borealis Arctic Expeditions a real brain burner is managing your scientists. While warmth is always welcome in ice and snow, planning more than two turns ahead will make you overheat. Your polar bear might need a pink and a green meeple in your middle exploration slot, but then you can't play your snowy owl there afterwards. On the other hand, by moving the green scientist to the right, you will have a green and pink meeple there, which allows you to play an Arctic fox. It gets all very exhausting very quickly. Luckily, you can rest in Borealis Arctic Expeditions. As you play your cards, some of your scientists will have been pushed to the far sides of your player board, waiting patiently in an igloo to be sent back out into the freezing ice. The more scientists there are, the more points you get, but you can't just put them where you want. They all need to huddle up together, probably for warmth, in one location. Again, you need to think about where to put them so you can play more cards. The game ends when someone has played their seventh card in one location. Yes, it's seven cards in one column. That's why Borealis Arctic Expeditions need so much space, even when you overlap the cards. Anyway, you finish the round so that everyone has the same number of turns. Of course, the end may come too soon for you, so you have to keep an eye on how many animals everyone has if you want to be prepared and don't get caught out. As I said, the game is a point salad. Other than the various ways of scoring during the game, you can get a lot of points at the end in a variety of ways: your progress along your three expedition tracks, sets of animals in the same location, and then the endgame scoring cards, which are randomly chosen at the beginning of the game, just like the in-game objectives. You get a score pad to help you add it all together, but it's still quite overwhelming. It will definitely take at least one game for you to get a feeling for where the most points are likely to come from. Then you will know what to focus on in the next game. Even so, I don't think there is one single way of scoring big. Sure, there are things that always only score little, but there are actually more routes to victory than you might think after your first game. Building impressive collections of matching animals might look like the obviously best strategy, but endgame scoring can sometimes bring you more points. Certain scoring objectives can also reward you with a good chunk of points. Of course, if you manage to do all three, you will outdo everyone else, but achieving that is very hard. Other than the burden the game puts on your mental power, and the seemingly impossibly large puzzle that Borealis Arctic Expeditions presents you with, and that is different with every game, there's one thing in the game that tries to really challenge you. As the first player, you have the extra burden to ensure you're the first to complete the in-game scoring objectives. That's because as soon as someone meets one of the objectives, everyone else only has until the end of the round to also meet the card's requirements and score points for it. After the round is over, the objective is discarded. So, if the second player meets an objective, the first player has no way of getting it. Now, you might be thinking that I really didn't get on with the game. Yes, there are too many ways to score, which makes it hard to teach and learn. Planning ahead is almost impossible beyond maybe two turns. It's a real brain burner. The first player has a bit of a disadvantage. Yet, I actually really love the game. For some reason, the challenge of playing the right cards in the right location at the right time and drawing the right card afterwards without really knowing exactly how many points you and your opponents have is one I really relish. I happily open the lid to the frozen wasteland that is Borealis Arctic Expeditions and face the sub-zero environment that's trying to kill me with every card I play. It gives me an eerie calm and takes my brain to a quiet place. I can't wait to be out there in the cold again.
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4: 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In der Formel 1 hat Mercedes-Pilot Russell das Rennen in Aserbaidschan gewonnen. 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

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And you'll be so glad to hear that both your eyeballs are so clear that I can positively swear that you are well, Jagger.

Everybody, it's Herr König von Teleradio 1. And now we play for all our English-speaking friends in the world a beautiful Schlager in English. Hör mal zu.

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And now we play for all our English-speaking friends in the world a beautiful Schlager in English. Hör mal zu.

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streets of shame. 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Yes, and the dream was just the same. And I dreamed your dream for you, and now your dream is real.